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Fine. Welcome, welcome, welcome to the Baked Potato. We are so, so glad to have you here tonight. It's rather awesome.

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1: In 2020, Nashville suffered a double whammy. First in early March when a deadly tornado hit. Gillian Welch and David Rawlings remember that night when they rushed to their beloved Woodland studio in East Nashville to check out the damage.
2: I could see that Woodland was standing. So I thought, oh my God, the building's still there. But
3: no,
2: the
3: he could
2: whole...
3: see the top of the walls are still square.
2: But then I could also see that all of the roof was in the...
3: Peeled it back like a sardine tin and flipped it onto Woodland Street.
1: Later that same month, the COVID pandemic. For Gillian and David, not being in their studio and not playing for an audience felt like their early days in Nashville.
3: Here we were, back playing only for ourselves. Nobody hearing us. Nobody clapping. All that's gone. It's just, do you like it? Do you like the sounds you're making?
1: Today, we revisit our 2024 conversation with Gillian Welch and David Rawlings before they headline Newport Folk Festival this weekend. I'm Raina Duras, and this is World Cafe. Now, I hate to burst your bubble here, but the bagpipe solo in this song, it's not a real bagpipe. It's not a real bagpipe. It's a sampler, and we've all been duped. The Church, Under the Milky Way.

0: This is World Cafe. I'm Raina Duras. Newport Folk Festival is this weekend. Gillian Welch and David Rawlings are headlining on the Saturday night. So today, listening back to their latest appearance on the show from 2024 when they were releasing their album, Woodland.
1: When a tornado touches down, the destruction can be brutal. Trees uprooted, trucks flung about like toys, whole houses there one moment are piles of rubble the next. The 2020 Nashville tornado was like this. It was deadly and it was devastating. One of the many losses that night included Gillian Welch and David Rawlings' East Nashville studio called Woodland. But when the dust settled and the sky cleared, Gillian Welch and David Rawlings were still standing. The pair, who've been making music together for decades, won the 2021 Best Folk Album Grammy for the covers album they made together in the immediate aftermath of that, called All the Good Times Are Past and Gone. Their new album is their first of original songs in several years. It's named Woodland, after their studio. And today, Gillian and David join me to talk about rebuilding, about writing songs during turbulent times. And they also tell maybe the best story I've ever heard about winning a Grammy. They also perform songs from Woodland Live, beginning with Empty Trainload of Sky. Gillian Welch and David Rawlings, live for the World Cafe.
2: One, two.

0: performing the opening track to their new album, Woodland, Gillian Welch and David Rawlings, live for the World Cafe. That song is called Empty Trainload of Sky. I'm Raina Duris. Gillian Welch and David Rawlings are my guests today on the show. Gillian, David, welcome back to the World Cafe.
1: Thanks, Raina.
2: Yeah, it's great to be here.
0: That song that we just heard was a lead single from this album, Empty Trainload of Sky. Why was that the one you wanted to lead the way for this project?
1: It was probably one of the first songs that got written that we knew was a new record.
0: Mm.
1: There's usually at least one song that becomes some kind of a touchstone, and the other songs kind of take shape around it.
0: Yeah.
1: You know? So Empty Trainload was that song.
2: And to be really nuts and bolts basic about it, it also has drums and bass on it, which means that there's a lot more outlets that can play something like that.
0: Right, right.
2: So,
0: like, it practically makes sense.
2: Yes.
0: Right.
2: That
1: makes... Some of our stuff, as you know, is rather quiet.
0: It can be.
2: Yes.
1: Can be a little minimal.
0: Yeah. When you say it had a certain flavor, it had a certain sort of mood to it, if you had to, how would you define what that flavor is on this album?
1: There's quite a bit of loss.
0: Hmm.
2: Well, I think there's like a duality that's present in that song, and that theme seemed to be running through a lot of the lyrics and a lot of the things that we were coming up with.
1: In fact, it's kind of in the lyric when we hit the bridge and it says, is it spirit? Is it solid? You know, which was it? Was it real? Was it not real? Is it dead? Is it not dead?
2: Yeah.
1: Sort of runs through the whole album.
0: Yeah. You have released albums of original music under each of your individual names under the Dave Rawlings machine. In 2020, you put out an album under both your names, but it was an album of covers. How did you decide that this one should be under both your names and should be all original songs?
2: Well, in the most, again, nuts and bolts way, we're both singing lead on this record.
0: How do you know, doing something like this, if a song is a Gillian song or a song is a David song, and who takes the lead? Do you bring in a song and that's the one you sing, or how does that work?
1: No, because, I mean, if we talk about, like, Hashtag for a second, that's a song that I started literally, you know, the morning I woke up and saw Hashtag Guy Clark trending. Mm. And I thought, oh no, this is a terrible way to find out that your friend is gone.
0: Yeah.
1: And this is what happened, you know. We work on it, and the lyric evolves, and the music evolves. Because probably prior to that...
2: We thought you were going to sing it. I'd just been singing it. Yeah.
1: You know, but it doesn't matter.
2: Yeah.
1: You know, I'm not sure people fully understand how much... We'll just do whatever we think is best.
0: You're going to perform Hashtag for us.
2: Yes.
0: We're going to hear that next. And there is that lyric in there that I was going to ask you about. You laughed and said the news would be bad if I ever saw your name with a hashtag. Singers like you and I are only news when we die. Which I think, is that a line that you wrote about Guy Clark?
1: Yeah.
2: You know, and it also has the line about a new form of the flu, and that was written pre-COVID.
0: Okay, I was curious about that.
1: That was before.
2: Yeah, but then, of course, through COVID, you're just losing so many people and people who you knew and loved. And you know, that song really taps in my mind, to, like, the community that there is among singer-songwriters and musicians and people who... No, they're doing it to, you know, you do it because you love it. You make as good of a living as you can, but you're not going to stop.
0: Mm.
2: Sometimes a lot of the support that you find is just from other people who have done it the same way.
0: Yeah.
2: Or,
1: yeah.
2: And,
1: there's,
2: No, go ahead.
1: There's also a line in there when you say, like, community. I do feel it connect to other writers and other creative people. Like, there's a line in that song about the years roll out and the doubt rolls in. And I, that sentiment, I remember one time talking to Garrison Keillor, about writing, and I must have been in a frustrated moment, which happens occasionally. And he said, well, you know, it just gets harder. It's like anyone tells you it gets easier, it's just wrong. It gets harder.
0: Yeah.
1: But that's okay. It gets harder, but you become more yourself.
2: Mm. Right.
0: Yeah.
1: And you know.
2: Yeah.
0: Let's hear it performed live. This is Gillian Welch and David Rawlings with Hashtag on World Cafe.

0: You just heard Gillian Welch and David Rawlings performing Hashtag from their new album Woodland live for the World Cafe. My name is Raina Duras, and I'm talking to Gillian and David today. I always find it interesting when artists include modern kind of like techie terms like hashtag in a song, and especially in this style of music, which is a little bit more traditional. I mean, you've got references here to Bibles and to boxcars, but then also to hashtags. In your mind, how does language like that fit into this kind of songwriting?
1: Oh, that's a good question. For me, it fits in rarely. I do tend to talk about the devil more than the telephone, you know, because I'm interested in enduring themes. The human condition, that's where I like to sit most of the time.
2: But there's something about that term and the way it's used that does, at least in this cultural moment, it brings in a certain nuance of feeling and a certain a way that the news gets around now, that there's no other way to express that because it's never happened that way before.
1: Yeah. Well, it was so tied to that moment and thought and the entire, you know, genesis of the song. So there was no way to leave that one out.
0: Yeah. When you're writing music that is so rooted in tradition and sort of those kind of timeless themes, how do you keep things fresh for yourself?
1: Well, I try to go straight for particularity. I mean, the more finely focused I can get to a certain moment, even if it's a universal theme, and quite honestly, as with like hashtag peculiarity, I like the peculiar little turn of events, and you know.
2: And a lot of times, if you just keep, you can start something in a very calculated way of just like, well, here are some words that seem to go well together, or here's another title of a song that I've always loved, and let's try to do something off of that. And all of a sudden, you are trying to express yourself, but you find that that happens automatically, that you can't keep it out.
1: You can't help it.
2: And then sometimes if you sit down and go, what do I want to express? You might as well put the largest piece of blank white paper in front of you and stare at it that you ever did, and you get nowhere.
1: And the largest cliche.
2: Right.
1: You know.
2: Like, how do I feel? I feel like everyone else. And it's,
1: oh,
2: and
1: sad.
2: That makes, yes, exactly.
0: I'm speaking with Gillian Welch and David Rawlings. Coming up after the break, they'll perform another song from their album, Woodland, one that feels both timely and timeless here on World Cafe.

0: Welcome back to an Encore World Cafe. I'm Raina Duras, joined today by Gillian Welch and David Rawlings as they perform and talk about songs from their album, Woodland.
1: Earlier, kind of briefly, we touched on COVID when we were talking about hashtag. And in a minute, I do want to talk about the tornado that happened in 2020, because I know that also was a big part of this record and your lives in the last few years. But there was another thing that I noticed on this album, the song Lawman, which you're going to perform next for us, which feels, sadly, kind of like a timeless American story, but also feels like it could be taking place now. Like it could be the 1920s. It could be the 2020s. Could you tell us about writing Lawman?
2: That particular idea had sort of been cooking for a while. We knew it was going to be from the point of view of the woman who knew her man was going to get it from the lawman. You know, there's this inevitability. It hasn't, and it's such a weird temporal setting because...
3: And it felt societal, and it felt like it connected to a lot of, you know, just that... We all know people in our lives who you look at them and you kind of know what path they're heading down.
1: Right.
3: And just thinking of that doesn't mean that someone doesn't, you know, there's things that you know that you can't stop.
1: This is Lawman. It's Gillian Welch and David Rawlings on World Cafe.

0: Lawman, a live performance from Gillian Welch and David Rawlings of a song from their new album called Woodland. Gillian and David are here with me today on World Cafe. I'm Raina Duras. Woodland is the name of your studio in Nashville. Could you paint the picture for us and tell us what it's like?
1: It was originally a movie theater that was built in the teens. It's right in the center of East Nashville, a little area called Five Points where five streets come together, and it would have been, you know, a real center point of the town that was converted into a recording studio in the 60s. It was successful from the beginning. The first real record of note that was made there was the Will the Circle Be Unbroken Nitty Gritty Dirt Band record. And then in the 70s, that studio really exploded. Tons of, Nashville records were made there. And people came from all over.
0: 5 points, for people who are listening might not know this, is in East Nashville,
1: yeah.
0: Which is where the tornado hit in 2020. So could you tell us what the state of the studio was in
1: after that happened? The tornado came through, and a good friend of ours, Glenn, who works with us, was staying at the studio, actually. And we went over there to try to get into 5 points to get to the studio, and it took maybe 20 minutes because of the down power lines and everything to get anywhere close.
0: Yeah.
1: And then, you know, I got out of the car and started kind of running through the rubble towards about a block away from the studio, and I could see that the Family Dollar that was on the opposite corner was down.
0: Rubble.
1: That wasn't there anymore.
2: It was gone.
1: And then the next thing I could see that Woodland was standing. So I thought, oh my God, the building's still there. But
2: no,
1: the
2: he could
1: whole,
2: see the top of the walls are still square, so it didn't take a wall out.
1: But then I could also see that all of the roof was in the
0: whoa.
2: In and the, peeled it back like a sardine tin and
0: wow.
2: flipped it onto Woodland Street in front, so the whole roof just went wha-bam.
1: It's pitch black because all the power is gone, mm-hmm. and the rain is just pouring down. It's just a monsoon out there.
0: And you have no roof.
2: So now we have no roof.
1: We have no roof.
0: And it's pouring in our recording studio.
1: Which is not what you want.
0: No.
1: So we just, you know, began to work. And it's a big old building. So there's that main roof that was the theater part. But there's additions. And there were places where there are lower roofs that were built more like Turkish bath style that weren't damaged. And we were running around in the dark trying to find places way down in the building that were dry and then just moving everything
2: so
1: as the inner roofs were collapsing
2: and
1: things.
2: Yeah, had to move the entire every guitar, every master tape, all our microphones, all our gear, and as the hours went by, the water got through the second story. Like, we thought places were dry. Of course, we didn't realize that our roof was gone. And then the ceiling started collapsing.
0: Right. What do you mean you didn't realize that the roof...
2: Well, it's a two-story building.
0: Right, okay, so you...
1: So,
0: okay.
1: You know, we just, like, weren't... Like,
0: yeah.
1: there was a ceiling into the studio.
0: But right, right.
1: It just got worse and worse until it was as if it was just pouring rain.
2: Sure. And then it ended up with, you know, ankle-deep water in the studio, in the A room where we record, you know. And, yeah.
0: It feels incredibly overwhelming to even know where to begin cleaning up something like that.
1: Yes, so it's taken a few years.
2: It's taken
0: yeah.
2: years.
0: But now, is it, you know, yeah, usable, everything works?
1: Well, not everything's great, but we did rebuild the... I mean, because then the rebuilding all had to happen through COVID.
0: Yeah.
1: But before there were vaccines or any of that. So, I mean, that's when it started. So it was a lot of energy.
0: Yeah.
1: And I realized as we were coming to the end of this project, because I'll try to... I know this has been a long segment. I was getting into the mastering portion of this record, and I'd sort of assembled the stuff. And we're trying to think of a title, and at some point it just crossed my mind that's like, I've been in this building for, you know, 14 hours a day minimum for the past 5 years. It's like, if it's anything,
2: It's woodland.
1: It's woodland. Like, and that shaped the themes, and that shaped the writing, and that shaped the way we felt about all of it.
2: As we mentioned, there's this, you know, there are contradictions running through this album, and the destruction and the sort of resurrection are in there too, you know, because woodland was destroyed.
0: Yeah.
2: And yet, here it is.
0: Gillian Welch and David Rawlings are my guests today. In a moment, they'll talk about how what happened in the studio impacted the creative process for Woodland and kind of brought them back to the beginning of making music. After these words here on World Cafe.

0: You're listening to an Encore World Cafe. I'm Raina Duris. I'm speaking with Gillian Welch and David Rawlings about their 2024 album, Woodland, named after the recording studio, which had to be rebuilt after the 2020 tornado in Nashville.
1: I was thinking about this. I have lived in my house right now for about 3 years. And I was like, we got to go through the basement. When are we ever going to go through the basement? I'm never going to go through the basement. It's going to become a disaster. It's already too overwhelming. It's just going to get more overwhelming. You'd been at Woodland for about 2 decades at that point. And when you have something like that, it kind of forces you. You have to go through these things.
2: Yeah, yeah.
1: And I was wondering, how does doing that affect you creative on a creative level?
3: You know, Woodland is kind of our home. In years past, we have literally lived there, you know. So there was a real sense of back to the beginning. And there were many times in this process where both of us were put in mind of our very early days in Nashville and starting out. Starting because, you know, when you become a working musician, the times that you spend huge amounts of time sitting in your living room playing for only yourselves, those times kind of go away. Because you're always playing for people. But here we were, back playing only for ourselves. Nobody hearing us. Nobody clapping. All, you know, all that's gone. It's just, do you like it? Do you like the sounds you're making?
2: Yeah.
3: It was so pure in a way.
2: And what you're saying about going through the basement, it's like that's after we had moved the tapes and, you know, and we couldn't record in the main room. That's when we started. You know, we did an archival project where we resurrected about 50 of those songs and put them out. Like, a bunch of things happened that were all predicated by this path that we had to be on.
1: Right. Now,
2: I'll say one other thing, which is, like, every tornado that has been through Nashville, if you look on the great map of them, they're basically on almost parallel vectors. I mean, it's insane how close of the same path the three tornadoes have taken. The one in 98, which is part of the reason why we own Woodland to start with, because of the damage that did when it was a commercial studio.
1: Oh,
2: the 2021 and the one in, I don't remember
3: 30s.
2: When, the 30s. They're all parallel vectors, and they do cross. And the place where all three of those lines cross is about 50 feet from Woodland, which is to say, the whole time we're doing this, I'm like, rebuilding this, I'm like, and we might get a year, we might get 3 years, I don't know. Yes, I have no idea. No,
3: taken the building out, you know.
2: So fingers crossed, it's not like there's anything changing in the world that makes tornadoes happen more.
1: No, yeah. There's something sort of zen about that, like making peace with impermanence.
2: Yeah.
3: Exactly.
2: Yeah.
3: Exactly.
1: We're going to hear another live song right now. We're going to listen to Howdy Howdy. Could you tell us anything about Howdy Howdy before we hear this?
3: Sometimes it's hard to remember how the songs start. It was the chorus. It was the part with the howdy howdy in it. Yeah. And I just thought that was a beautiful phrase. I heard it in an old spiritual. I was talking about heaven and how it was all going to be good up there. It was all going to be howdy howdy, never goodbye.
1: Let's take a listen to this live performance. It's Howdy Howdy from Gillian Welch and David Rawlings on World Cafe.

0: Howdy, howdy. Gillian Welch and David Rawlings. It's a new song from their album, Woodland. They are here with me today on World Cafe. I'm Raina Duras. And I was listening back to your last World Cafe interview from 2020.
1: How was that?
0: It was very nice. Okay. You told a story of when The Harrowet and the Harvest, which was released under Gillian's name, was nominated for a Grammy, and you both worked on it. You know, you considered it an album from both of you, but the Grammys treated it as a solo album and only gave you one set of tickets. And so, David, you'd have to go as Gillian's guest. And, Gillian, you called, and you were like, this is a band with two people. Give us another pair tickets. That story, you told it before you went to the Grammys again. And if you fast forward to the 2021 Grammys, you were nominated. You were both nominated this time for All the Good Times, and you won. So congratulations.
2: Thanks.
1: Thank you.
0: How did it feel to officially win that Grammy together under both your names?
2: Well,
1: the funniest part of this is, you know, we made that record because we, you know, during lockdown, the studio was still a complete
2: disaster.
1: Yeah, wreck. Couldn't use it. And so I had set up a tape machine in the living room a long time ago, and I moved over this, you know, sort of beautiful stereo microphone, and we started recording at the house kind of for fun. And then I thought, well, maybe we'll get something out of it. And it was just a real pleasure to be recording in this living room, because the planes weren't flying and there were no cars and there were hours of silence. So we could actually record in the living room and get something that might be usable. So we started working on that record and we put it together, and I called the gentleman who owned the pressing plant we worked with, and I he was very busy, and I said to him, if I put together this little live record, you know, can you press us a small run of it?
2: You know, I glued the anything that had type on it, because all we could get were plain white record sleeves.
0: Right.
2: So, and then another friend out in Portland made the cover image and the back thing and cut them and then sent them to us. And I glued all the things onto the record sleeves.
1: So the couple thousand we just worked through them. But

0: the funniest part of this was that was just where this lived in my head and kind of in our label's head and in everyone's head. So we didn't even submit it for the Grammys. It never occurred to us.
1: Thing we were thinking
0: was that this was like even a real release.
1: Yeah.
0: And so someone from the Academy actually contacted us and said, you might want to submit this thing.
2: Wow.
0: And then we did. We were like, oh, yeah, but that nothing's going to happen with that. Just for fun. Yeah. It's a fine. We'll put it in.
1: But, of course, we didn't go. We couldn't go, you know, to it.
2: Right. There was no real ceremony. It like, yeah.
1: And so when the ceremony was actually happening, I wasn't even, again, you just have to understand, this was so far off my radar. So when the ceremony was actually happening, I was walking around our neighborhood picking up trash. I was picking up trash, and I came back to the house, and I pulled my phone out of my pocket. It's like 48 missed messages.
2: Wow.
1: What the heck? So that's how I...
0: And I was probably somewhere in Woodland on a ladder, you know? So it was the deepest, most wonderful thing to feel, you know, recognized in that way. And also to feel that thing of, there was a sense of arrival in it for me because I don't know how to, I don't know if this can be taken the right way, but like artists who I really loved when I was coming up, like I was aware that they never got Grammys for any of their best work. Like, this wasn't how the Grammys worked. To my mind, the Grammys were something that you got, like, 20 years after you did good work. Then they'll give you a Grammy for something else.
2: Right.
0: Because that's how, I think it's better now, but for a lot of years, that seemed like what it was. And when you're a young kid full of vinegar, as I was, and I look at these records that I think are the pinnacle of music in these years that weren't even, not, you know, I was like, well, that's just a thing. It's an award show, and it's great for music, but I'm not going to worry about it. And so when we got a Grammy for that, which was, you know, in my mind, just the covers record we made, I thought, well, I guess we did good work 20 years ago.
1: Exactly, man.
0: Is that too honest? Sorry.
2: Oh, I think that's like the best story I've ever heard about winning a Grammy. I'm joined today by Gilly Welch and David Rawlings. We have one more live performance to hear, and it's funny, I kind of to end with this because I feel like we're having all these laughs and then we're going to finish with the song that when I listened to the record, like moved me to tears the first time through, the song What We Had. It sounds, and I'm not going to make any assumptions about what it's about, but it kind of sounds like a lost love song.
0: Yeah.
2: That seems like it could be a sensitive subject when you're a couple writing. Are there things like that that are hard to write about with each other?
0: It's just a song. There's so much sort of loss there. Mm-hmm. That song just touches a lot of everything that was happening.
1: Mm-hmm. Yeah, know? It certainly wasn't like just a breakup. In fact, so much was gone. So much that we had disappeared, was gone.
2: Mm-hmm.
1: It was kind of more macro.
2: Sure.
0: Yeah.
1: So it was all these things. I started the song with the chorus and what we had, like that's where it came from, and I kind of couldn't believe that song didn't exist already, and it was just the sound of those words.
0: Yeah,
1: just what, you know, it really blindsided me and so many people, that tremendous sense of, you know, you don't miss your water till your well runs dry. Just never saw it coming. Just had no idea that, you know, the world was just going to go whoop.
0: Yeah, and I think about a time in 2019, I had decided that what I was going to do was rewind a pickup for an electrical lap steel guitar, which is by hand. You know, do 10,000 winds of a copper thing on, you know, by myself. And when I think back on that and what I've done for the past 5 years, I'm like, how could that have been real?
2: Yeah. No, I think
0: that
2: that's
0: I had, like, I don't have time to brush my teeth. You know,
2: yeah,
0: for the past
2: I think
0: five
2: that's
0: years.
2: So relatable.
0: Yeah,
2: like,
0: you know,
2: who was I back?
0: Yes, exactly.
2: I don't
0: no,
2: know.
0: I have no idea.
1: Yeah, we're all brand new.
2: Yeah, I think that's a wonderful place to leave it. Let's listen to this live performance. It's Gillian Welch and David Rawlings performing "What We Had" live for the World Cafe.

0: recorded live for the World Cafe, Gillian Welch and David Rawlings with What We Had. It's a song from their new album, Woodland. Gillian and David have been my guests on the show today. I have loved having you on. Thank you so much for being here.
1: Thank you.
2: Yeah, it's been a great pleasure.
1: Yeah.
0: I also want to thank World Cafe's senior producer, Kimberly Junod, for her work on that session. We revisited it today because Gillian Welch and David Rawlings are headlining on Saturday night this weekend at the Newport Folk Festival. Thank you so much to our affiliates across the country who bring this show to you and the whole team who make it happen. We produce it at WXPN at the University of Pennsylvania in Philadelphia. I'm Raina Duris. Thanks for listening to World Cafe from NPR.

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3: 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And coming up this hour, you'll get to hear the lead single from it. Here's a taste.

that whole new one from Billy in a bit. Plus, this hour, new music from Role Model. From Slapdragon. Yeah.

and from Wild Pink. All those tunes and more on the way. I'm Raina Duras. This is World Cafe. Easing you into this hour, one of the greatest voices of all time, in my opinion. It's from K.D. Lang, Outside Myself.

Hey, it's Raina Duris. This is World Cafe. Happy to be hanging out with you today. Last summer, you might remember hearing this song here on the cafe and maybe some other places too. That song was all over the place last year. It's Sally When the Wine Runs Out by Role Model. He performed it on SNL. It has way more than 250 million streams online. And now Role Model's coming back with a new album. It'll be called Chuck Timely and the Hourglass. Drops August 7th, and it'll sound like this. High Hopes 3000, new Role Model on the cafe. Woo!

Live music has a special kind of magic to it. And that's why World Cafe has been recording performances for 35 years. So you can experience that magic from all sorts of musicians. I'm Raina on Live from the Archives. I head into the vault, choose a couple of those recordings to spin for you. Today, starting with an artist who has played with Lenny Kravitz, the Blind Boys of Alabama, the Rolling Stones, and in his own band, Carl Denson's Tiny Universe. That is who you're hearing in this performance. Carl Denson's Tiny Universe, Because of Her Beauty, live for World Cafe.

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And she wanna scream out to heaven when she feeling good inside. She don't try to hide the ecstasy, 'cause she's stronger than you.

Live from the archives, St. Vincent with Los Angeles for World Cafe. That was recorded back in January 2018. Before that, you heard a World Cafe recording of Because of Her Beauty by Carl Denson's Tiny Universe. 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To New York now for a new one. This is Wild Pink, Box Store.

It's World Cafe. Raina Duris with you. If you've never had the chance to see Billy Strings play live, he and his band have a tendency to jam out during their songs. So what you hear in a recorded track can end up being much longer, much more complicated, and much more unpredictable. You're about to hear a new song from Billy from his upcoming new album. And if you like it, it might be fun to try to listen for the part where you can imagine the jam going nuts. This is called Burn the Other End, new Billy Strings on World Cafe.

0: Dawes, giving you a little bit of everything to finish up this edition of World Cafe. 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Thank you so much to them and to the team who make this show happen. We produce it at WXPN at the University of Pennsylvania in Philadelphia. I'm Raina Duris. 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

Choosing an encore piece for a concert can be a tough job. It's the final taste, the last look that you'll give your audience. Instead of first impressions making a difference, the last thing you leave them with can really make or break the show. Violinist Rachel Barton Pine has been a longtime advocate of music by composers of color. And she says, if given the choice between performing a standard European composer or a composer of color, pick the latter. That way you'll be a part of diversifying the program by including these composers and their music. And that's typically what she does. Coming up, we'll hear her perform this piece, which she often uses as an encore piece. That's coming up in about 15 minutes. I hope you're doing well tonight. I'm Jalene Kahn. It's great to have your company. French composer Claude Debussy saw the classical symphony as an obsolete form, but it didn't stop him from writing just one. Hear that it program by including these composers and their music. And that's typically what she does. Coming up, we'll hear her perform this piece, which she often uses as an encore piece. That's coming up in about 15 minutes. I hope you're doing well tonight. I'm Jalene Kahn. It's great to have your company. French composer Claude Debussy saw the classical symphony as an obsolete form, but it didn't stop him from writing just one. Hear that it... I hope you're doing well tonight. I'm Jalene Kahn. It's great to have your company. French composer Claude Debussy saw the classical symphony as an obsolete form, but it didn't stop him from writing just one. Hear that it, obsolete form, but it didn't stop him from writing just one. Hear that it.

0: Symphony No. 7 by Jean Sibelius. Osmo Vanska conducted the Minnesota Orchestra.
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There's a real paradox to being a couple, a musical couple. Often when you play music together, you experience a really intimate relationship. But that doesn't mean that you have romantic feelings for one another. There's an exchange of energy that happens in a performance, and you can't deny the feelings between two people and the connection that they have. That's the connection that these two musicians have. They have been performing together for decades. They are both superstars in their own right, and we'll hear them perform together coming up in about 20 minutes.

Strength of My Life from Come As You Are by Stephen Banks. We heard pianist Winston Choi and Julian Velasco playing tenor sax. It is really good to have you here as we enjoy these performances together. I'm Jalene Kahn. Coming up, we'll hear a performance by two individual superstars. When you put them both on stage, just dynamic. That performance is coming up in about 15 minutes. This is some of the most famous music by Dmitri Shostakovich. He only got the job for writing this music because the other composer called in sick. Shostakovich was the second choice to write music for the movie The Gadfly, and from that movie, this is The Romance.

The beautiful romance movement from The Gadfly by Dmitri Shostakovich. Neville Marriner conducted the Academy of St. Martin in the Fields. 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

pianist Clara Rodriguez with music by Teresa Carreño called Vals Gayo. Carreño was a Venezuelan pianist, singer, composer, and conductor. She had a long career that spanned over 50 years and was known internationally as a pianist. Another internationally known pianist is coming up next. Marta Argerich plays Beethoven in just a minute.

These two musicians are both superstars in their own right. And when you put them together on stage, it's like you might as well just leave your jaw on the floor. Pianist Marta Argerich and violinist Guidon Kremer have been playing together for decades. And they say they still play together and absolutely love it because they still surprise each other. The duo plays Beethoven, Violin Sonata No. 1.

violinist Gidon Kremer and pianist Marta Argerich. What a pair, playing Beethoven's Violin Sonata No. 1. Another B is coming up, music by Johannes Brahms, in just a minute.

0: There's two versions of that piece of music, one for two pianos and the one we just heard and is heard far more often for orchestra. Variations on a theme by Haydn, St. Anthony Chorale. It's by Johannes Brahms. Yoel Levy conducted the Atlanta Symphony Orchestra. I'm Jillian Kahn. It's great to have your company. Thanks for being here.
1: 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The timeless stories of Eudora Welty come to life in this hour-long retrospective of her work. The Ponder Heart, The Robber Bridegroom, and The Petrified Man are performed along with many others. Originally performed at New Stage Theater, this program became the Mississippi Center for Educational Television's very first in-house production. 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
3: Hovhannes is such an interesting composer because he dabbles in the mystical and the spiritual and the Asian sonorities and, you know, at times really quite traditional and tonal. So I think it's nice to have a piece that's just a little bit of everything, something for everyone.
0: That's harpist Yolanda Condonassis talking about Alan Hovhannes, a composer who she says has a little bit of everything, something for everyone. Coming up in about 15 minutes, Something for You by Alan Hovhannes, performed by Yolanda Condonassis.

some music from the movie The English Patient, that film score by Gabriel Yared. Angel Dubois conducted La Pietà. Thanks a lot for being here as we enjoy the music together. I'm Jalene Kahn. Coming up, a couple of big-name composers, including Bach and Benjamin Britten. Plus, we'll hear a performance by harpist Yolanda Condonassis in less than 10 minutes. This next piece is among ballet's most famous and most performed pieces. It's the Pas de Deux from Le Corsaire by Ricardo Drigo.

Had Ado from Le Corsair by Ricardo Drigo. Richard Bonning conducted the London Symphony Orchestra. Harpist Yolanda Condonassis says that Alan Hovhaness is a composer who has something for everyone in his catalog. And if you're a fan of solo harp, that's what you'll hear now. Condonassis with a sonata for harp by Alan Hovhaness.

Sonata for Harp by Alan Hovhaness, performed by harpist Yolanda Condonassis, who has written a book for modern composers on writing for the harp. And how interesting would it be if those two musicians had had a chance to sit down and talk to one another about that instrument? Coming up, we'll hear some Bach. It's played by mandolin and recorder, along with ensemble, in just a minute.

This is a concerto for oboe and violin by Bach. But instead of oboe and violin, we'll hear mandolin and recorder. The ensemble Il Girardino Armonico is conducted by Giovanni Antonini. He'll play recorder with mandolinist Avi Avital.

Concerto for Oboe and Violin by Bach. I had to do a double take of the information I have for that recording because I have soloist Avi Avital playing mandolin and Giovanni Antonini playing recorder. Antonini was also the conductor with the ensemble Il Girardino Armonico. Anytime you're wondering about a piece of music that you've heard, you can find out more about it on our on-air playlist. That's online at yourclassical.org.

0: matinee musicale, music that was a part of a ballet that earned Benjamin Britten a really nice wage. That music by Benjamin Britten, played by the English Chamber Orchestra under conductor Alexander Gibson. Thanks a lot for being here with me to enjoy these performances. I hope you have a great Wednesday. I'm Jalene Kahn.
1: 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I'm Richard Roland. Unwind with Afterglow.
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3: If you're looking for a dark portrayal of the soul, what better setting than a carnival? Okay, I'll grant you that's probably not everyone's go-to as far as misery goes. I'm not a huge fan of carnivals, but that's a whole thing. Carnival, in creator Antonin Dvorak's mind, is all about juxtaposition. The main character is immediately established in the score as a lonely, contemplative wanderer. In his 1892 triptych, Nature, Life, and Love, consists of three overtures in Nature's Realm, Othello, and this Carnival. We'll have it for you coming up on Antonin Dvorak. I'm Kevin O'Connor. Good morning.
4: This is the Composer's Datebook for July 22nd. I'm John Burge. On today's date in 1847, Giuseppe Verdi conducted the premiere of his newest opera, I Masnadieri, or The Robbers, at Her Majesty's Theatre in London, with Her Majesty Queen Victoria in the audience. It was the first time in more than 20 years that a world-famous composer had composed an opera specifically for London. As one of Verdi's young assistants put it, neither Rossini, Bellini, nor Donizetti had ever pitched their tents on the banks of the Thames. As an added attraction, the 27-year-old Swedish nightingale, soprano Jenny Lind, topped an all-star lineup of singers. The premiere was a great success, with Verdi and the singers called to the stage to receive cheers from the audience. The critics of the day, however, were less than kind. "We take this to be the worst opera that has ever been given at Her Majesty's Theater," wrote one. "There does not exist an Italian composer more incapable of producing what is commonly called melody." I Masnadieri fared a little better back in Italy, but gradually faded from the active repertory until the revival of interest in all of Verdi's opera in the 20th century. Composer Datebook is produced by APM, American Public Media, in conjunction with the American Composers Forum, reminding you that all music was once new.

The Sally Gardens, based on a poem, actually, the lyrics by the great William Butler Yeats, set to music there by John Rutter and the Cambridge Singers, backed by the City of London Sinfonia. I'm Kevin O'Connor. Coming up, music from Mendelssohn. Also known as a Frühlingslied, or a Spring Song, this piano miniature is actually number 6 from Felix Mendelssohn's Song Without Words, written between 1842 and 44. Despite the massive popularity of the piece, Mendelssohn initially called it simply Allegretto Grazioso. And apparently Mendelssohn himself despised adding literal titles to his songs without words, famously saying that words are so ambiguous, so vague, so easily misunderstood. But he made an exception for this piece. It must have been a pet project for him. Spring Song, Song Without Words, number 30, Felix Mendelssohn. We have Anna-Sophie Mutter and Andrei Previn.

I always call that kind of the wafting along one, known in pop culture for, you know, people doing backstrokes in cartoons and things like that. Not the intent, or maybe it was, that Felix Mendelssohn had with the Spring Song, Song Without Words, number 30. Nice pairing of legendary musicians there, too. Andre Previn was the pianist and Anna-Sophie Mutter, violin.

Something early from England there, Henry Purcell from Abdelazer, a suite. That was Oslo Circles performing that lively, basically, dance suite. Three works from a songbook featuring the composition of Charles Voronin are coming up next.

Here's a six-movement suite that reimagines 15th-century Renaissance dances and songs for modern instruments, often performed as a selection of pieces or simply three works. The original Glogauer Liederbuch that this was extracted from was compiled in 1480, one of the earliest surviving sets of part books and a massive repository of late medieval and early Renaissance music. Modernized by Charles Wernin, three works from the Glogauer songbook, and it's a Speculum Musicae.

Three works from the Glückauer songbook, Charles Wernin, and that was a Speculum Musicae. This is a conversation symphony for two orchestras. I think the title is descriptive enough. John Marsh composed it. Matthias Bamert here with the London Mozart Players.

Conversation Symphony for Two Orchestras, composed by John Marsh. Matthias Bamert was conducting the London Mozart Players. Dvorak's description of this work, Carnival, juxtaposes an observer, and the scene he observes, saying the lonely contemplative wanderer reaches the city at nightfall where the carnival is in full swing. On every side is heard the clangor of instruments, mingled with shouts of joy and the unrestrained hilarity of people venting their feelings in their music. So more than balloons and midway games, I guess. Carnival Overture, Antonín Dvořák, the Philharmonic Brass here.

Carnival Overture, Antonín Dvořák and Tugen Sokiev led the Philharmonic Brass. Arnold Bax's coming up next. He loved to write about his favorite places. This one a little more anthemic, and a flute concerto coming up from Antonio Vivaldi as well.

As a person with very strong Irish roots, I always love it when someone from a different culture latches on to Irish mythology and history storytelling. This was the case with the British composer Arnold Bax. He loved all things Irish, and this work, Roscatha, written in 1910, is translated to Battle Hymn in Irish. Bax dedicated the score to the mountainy men of Glen Columbkeel in County Donegal, where he often retreated, the experience, the fierce primitive beauty of the Atlantic coast, just really healed him. Music is heavily steeped as well in ancient Celtic mythology.

0: Flute Concerto No. 1, Storm at Sea, Antonio Vivaldi, and that was Rebel, conducted by Jörg Michael Schwartz, and Matthias Smalta was the...
1: 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Hi, this is Brian Newhouse. 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
0: The aristocracy tended to quarrel amongst themselves, but there was one thing they seemed to agree on. This Mozart kid had talent that could be exploited. As far as how they would treat him, well, that's another story. But the end of 1785 spelled trouble for the Austrian Empire. The war with the Turks was imminent, which would spell disaster for not only the entire country, but music and the arts. Born of that era, this piano concerto, number 22, Mozart kept doing what he did best, always. It's coming up.

From olden times, Jig, that by Johan Halvorsen and Ari Rasilainen, conducted the Norwegian Radio Orchestra. Johan Hummel coming up in about 10 minutes or so, and we'll have Passacaglia, from William Wallace, along with Peter Schmoll overture from Carl Maria von Faber. Find us online at yourclassical.org. Although published in 1907, Pomp and Circumstance, March No. 4 by Edward Elgar, he crafted the main jaunty march theme using musical ideas he originally wrote for a family play when he was only 12. That majestic middle melody we all know so well was given a major boost during World War II. In 1940, A.P. Herbert wrote a Song of Liberty to accompany the music, creating a popular vocal tune that began with the words, "All men must be free." March No. 4, Pomp and Circumstance from Edward Elgar. Here, Andre Previn is conducting the Royal Philharmonic Orchestra.

One of the marches from Edward Elgar's famous Pomp and Circumstance, that was March number 4, Andre Previn conducted the Royal Philharmonic Orchestra. Johann Hummel was a student of Mozart and a contemporary of Beethoven, very celebrated virtuoso of the piano in his era. During his lifetime, his chamber music was highly regarded, acting as a crucial segue from the strict classical period to the more expressive style of early Romanticism. Here's Trio No. 3, Minuet, Johann Hummel. It's the Vienna String Trio.

Trio number 3, Minuet, Johann Hummel there, Vienna String Trio. 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

William Wallace, not the one portrayed by Mel Gibson in that Kilts and Swords film, a different guy. Introduction and Passacaglia, William Wallace, Boris Brat, and London Symphony Orchestra. During his heyday, Carl Maria von Weber composed in almost every genre, held important positions as a conductor. He's considered one of the fathers of modern conducting, as a matter of fact. He traveled widely, wrote music criticisms, essays, and knew almost every important influential musician on the continent. It's the light-hearted domestic opera, Peter Schmoll, from 1802 that gives us a taste of his youthful skills, reminiscent of maybe Mozart at a young age. Given the time and the composer's age, why shouldn't it be? Here's a Peter Schmoll overture, Carl Maria von Weber. Roy Goodman conducts the Hanover Band.

Roy Goodman conducted the Hanover Band in a Peter Schmoll Overture by Carl Maria von Faber. Through all the turmoil of the Turkish War, Mozart created some mighty exceptional piano concertos. The three great concerti of 1785 might not signal the beginning of an end, but in a sense they were. The funding from the aristocracy was drying up. People were getting a little bored with Mozart's piano trickery as they saw it. Whatever his personal difficulties and dimming prospects at the time, there was a significant number of connoisseurs still available to pack the concert halls for subscription things for just this sort of thing. It was very well received when it debuted in December of 1785, most notably the slow movement, which had to be encored. Piano Concerto, number 22, third movement by Mozart. Leif Ove Andsnes is conducting the Mahler Chamber Orchestra, and he's also the soloist.

Leif Ove Andsnes, conducting the Mahler Chamber Orchestra from the piano, Mozart's Piano Concerto No. 22, Third Movement. Coming up, we'll have Samuel Coleridge Taylor's take on Shakespeare.

That five-movement suite was composed by Samuel Coleridge Taylor as incidental music for a stage production of Othello, and it was the Shoneke Orchestra.

0: Symphony number 4, that was the fourth movement, Johannes Brahms, and Ricardo Chailly was conducting the Leipzig Gewandhaus Orchestra. I'm Kevin O'Connor, it's yourclassical.org.
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0: Every so often, well, pretty often, I think, an artist has a flash of brilliance while sketching out a work. Sometimes it comes in a reverie or while sitting in a meadow somewhere, maybe walking while distracted in a crowded marketplace. Whatever the moment was for Jean Sibelius, his muse hit him pretty hard with this violin concerto. He wrote to his wife that this was the first mention of this concerto, that he had just a marvelous opening idea for such a work. Well, turns out the opening was the easy part. Inspiration often is, and we'll hear the fruits of that violin concerto coming up.

That was a spiritual fantasy, Wade in the Water. Frederick C. Tillis composed that, and Castle of Our Skins in performance. Kind of an edgy piece to start the hour off. Written between May and June of 1748, the oratorio, Handel's masterpiece, Solomon, premiered on March 17th, St. Patrick's Day, 1749, at London's Covent Garden Theater. The title, Arrival of the Queen of Sheba, wasn't actually Handel's. The nickname was coined by a conductor, Sir Thomas Beecham, popularized through his 1933 and 1955 recordings of the work. Here's From Solomon, Arrival of the Queen of Sheba by Handel, Neville Mariner, and Academy of St. Martin in the Fields.

Arrival of the Queen of Sheba, Solomon, George Friedrich Handel. That was Neville Mariner and Academy of St. Martin in the Fields. Here's a little nostalgic trip for you to an earlier America. Saturday night at the Firehouse, often central socializing and gathering spots. Henry Cowell wrote this, and Lucas Foss conducts the Milwaukee Symphony Orchestra.

Henry Cowell's Saturday night at the Firehouse. Lucas Foss conducted the Milwaukee Symphony Orchestra. Coming up next, a deep dive into kind of an obscure opera from Franz Schubert.

The fact that Franz Schubert composed 13 operas, only two were staged during his lifetime, and those under less than ideal circumstances, is a pretty well-kept secret. Libretto problems is generally the reason cited. At least one opera that deserves a better fate, one actor and thus able to fit into an operatic triple bill, is The Conspirators. Dates from the spring of 1823, with Schubert having regained his spirits and some of his health from the previous year. This is the overture from The Conspirators, or Domestic Wars, it's sometimes known. Franz Schubert, this is Christian Benda and Prague.

Yeah, one for the brass, simply titled Suite Johann Sebastian Bach, and German Brass performed that. I'm Kevin O'Connor, and great to have some time to visit and share some music this morning. This violin concerto happened after an inspired start. He got basically the intro, John Sibelius, and then very much troubled with the rest, he says. That's often how it goes. He was limitlessly inventive when it came to finding ways of running from work in progress. He wrote his concerti for a kind of ghostly self, he said. He was a failed violinist. He had begun lessons late at 14, but then the violin took me by storm, and for the next 10 years it was my dearest wish, my overriding ambition to become a great virtuoso. Works like this certainly helped put him on the map, violin concerto, both writing and playing it. Third movement, John Sibelius, Esa-Pekka Salonen, the Los Angeles Philharmonic Orchestra with Joshua Bell, the violinist.

Joshua Bell soloing with the Los Angeles Philharmonic Orchestra as a Pekka Salonen conducted violin concerto. That was the third movement, Jean Sibelius.

Louis Moreau Gottschalk was a New Orleans-born pianist and composer and the first American musician to achieve widespread international fame. He did that with his charisma and, of course, his work, his music, Grand Tarantelle. And that was Sakiko Ohashi, piano, and Gary Hammond, the other pianist. Got one more for you here. I hope you like it. Symphony No. 1, first movement from Beethoven. It's Nicholas Harnoncourt with the Chamber Orchestra of Europe.

0: An evening of jazz can be just what the doctor ordered. 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
2: In music, potpourri is just a lacy way of saying medley. A series of tunes strung together and more commonly found in lighter music circles, such as a park bandstand concerts. These were quite popular in the age of Louis Spohr. And a definite sign that the war horses of the forum had found permanent footing. And then, as now, you certainly couldn't go wrong with a bit of Mozart. So he put forth his potpourri on themes of Mozart, Louis Spohr. It's coming up this hour.

long ago, even before the original Superman series, John Williams sealed his fate as a top-notch soundtrack composer. That's The March from Superman, Berlin Philharmonic. This is the folksy dance movement from Aaron Copland's hit 1938 ballet, Billy the Kid. Features a chaotic onstage drunken celebration by the posse after they capture the notorious outlaw, famous for its use of polytonality, playing the same tune in two different keys simultaneously. See if you can pick up on that. In celebration from Billy the Kid, Aaron Copland, we have Hugh Wolf conducting the St. Paul Chamber Orchestra.

Billy the Kid Celebration. Aaron Copland, that was Hugh Wolf and the St. Paul Chamber Orchestra. This potpourri on themes of Mozart touches on the obvious, but other composers are featured in this medley, including Boieldieu, Cherubini, Spontini, and Weigl, as well as some Viennese folk songs, so some abstract references. Most of Louis Spohr's potpourris are nothing like this. Instead, they're carefully constructed and an obvious pointer to his high artistic approach rather than a pop one, I guess, or populist. Here are potpourri on themes of Mozart, Louis Spohr, Academy Chamber Ensemble.

Surely recognized a few of those melodies, right? A potpourri on themes of Mozart, digging deeper into other composers as well as Mozart himself did. Louis Spohr conducting the Academy Chamber Ensemble. Coming up next, we'll have some highlights from the Faust Ballet, the famous one, and the George Enesco as well.

This is sort of a convoluted take on The Legend of Faust, a grand opera in five acts by Charles Gounod, to a French libretto by Jules Barbier and Michel Carré, taken from Carré's play Faust et Marguerite, which in turn is loosely based on Johann Wolfgang von Goethe's Faust. It was first met with a bit of indifference, produced in Paris. Originally in 1859, the opera had its New York premiere a few years later. Since that time, Faust has probably had more productions than any other opera, 2,000 performances plus at the Paris Opera alone. Here's a Faust ballet music, Charles Gounod, Seiji Ozawa, and the Boston Symphony Orchestra.

Seiji Ozawa conducted the Boston Symphony Orchestra. That was Faust, ballet music by Charles Gounod, one of the more popular these days renditions of that legendary tale. Coming up next, something for flute and piano.

Composed in 1904, George Enesco's Cantabile e Presto was originally written as a competitive examination piece, or sometimes called concours, for flute students at the Paris Conservatory, dedicated to the eminent flutist Paul Tafanel. Here is that Cantabile and Presto, George Enesco, Laurel Zucker, flute, and the pianist here, Paul Switzler.

that work, they're intentionally divided into two very distinct sections, offering the performer a platform to showcase both lyrical expressiveness and technical brilliance. The cantabile, excuse me, is the lyrical part, and the letter fly part is that presto you heard at the end. Cantabile and presto, George Enesco. Laura Zucker was the flautist, and Paul Switzler the piano.

0: Symphony No. 3, Polish Finale there by Peter Tchaikovsky. That was the Royal Philharmonic Orchestra. I'm Kevin O'Connor. Have a great day.
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Saint-Saëns was a musical prodigy. You could say that about a lot of composers. What you can't say about a lot of composers is that they were also a poet, a playwright, philosopher, astronomer, acoustics expert, travel writer, and even an animal rights activist. Saint-Saëns was fascinated by, well, by a lot, clearly, but certainly by animals. With this suite, he brought a musical menagerie to life. Lions, tortoises, elephants, kangaroos, birds, fish, pianists. Seriously, Saint-Saëns named pianists among the many wild creatures in his Carnival of the Animals. You'll hear it this hour. And please, don't feed the pianists. Let's start this hour with a little house music by Joseph Haydn.

music Joseph Haydn wrote to be performed in the living rooms of London's upper crust, part of one of his piano trios, the finale from the piano trio number 43 by Joseph Haydn, played there by members of the Beaux-Arts trio. I'm Aaron Kane. It's great to be with you this hour. Coming up later this hour, The Carnival of the Animals by Camille Saint-Saëns. Musical depictions of many animals, including birds and fish. Here is something right now that takes its name from a bird that has a reputation for stealing shiny things, the magpie. La Gazza Ladra, the Thieving Magpie, the opera by Gioachino Rossini. Here is the overture, performed by the Atlanta Symphony Orchestra, conducted by Joel Levy.

Evidently, the day before the premiere of Rossini's opera, The Thieving Magpie, Rossini had still not written an overture, so the conductor locked him in a room at the top of La Scala and refused to let him out until he wrote that, the overture to The Thieving Magpie, played there by the Atlanta Symphony Orchestra, conducted by Yoel Levy. Here is music by a real Renaissance man, but he didn't come from the Renaissance, he came from Cameroon. Francis Bébé. Initially, he studied mathematics and broadcasting, but when he moved to France, he added several more skills to that list: writer, sculptor, and musician. This is The Magic Box by Francis Bébé, played by John Williams.

Camille Saint-Saëns had just returned from a concert tour that had not gone particularly well, so he wanted to take his mind off of things to lighten his heart a bit. He did so by writing a slightly silly, slightly satirical suite, 14 musical depictions of animals. Well, maybe 12, if you don't count fossils or pianists as animals. Here is The Carnival of the Animals by Saint-Saëns.

Carnival of the Animals by Camille Saint-Saëns. And just in case you think that didn't sound like quite as many animals as you're used to hearing, well, that was the septet version of Carnival of the Animals, played there by Sinfonia da Camera and pianist Ian Hobson. Let's take things the other way around next with a concerto for just one instrument turned into a version for several, coming up in about a minute.

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Bach's work now, one of his most popular keyboard works, widely performed over the last few hundred years, but now it's adapted for the harp consort and Andrew Lawrence King.

0: Andrew Lawrence King and his harp consort performing an arrangement of something that Johann Sebastian Bach wrote for solo keyboard originally, his Italian Concerto.
1: Picture this. You're in the air, falling in slow motion, gently dropping, but never landing. That feather-floating feeling is behind this new music by David Lang. I'm Fred Child. 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
0: Believe it or not, Claude Debussy, at one point in his life, thought that he should become a sailor. Well, maybe that's easy to believe, come to think of it, if only because of this piece, La Mer, the Sea. Debussy did feel a strong connection to the sea for much of his life. He once wrote about it. "My old friend, the sea," he said, "it is always endless and beautiful. It is really the thing in nature which best puts you in your place." I'm Aaron Kane, the endlessly beautiful La Mer by Debussy, on the horizon this hour.

harpist Suzanne MacDonald with that impromptu caprice by Gabriel Pierney. I'm Aaron Kane. It's great to be here with you. The word amateur is one that I think gets a bad rap. It seems to have slight negative connotations these days. The word does not mean unskilled nor inferior. It comes from a Latin word, amare, love. So an amateur artist makes art for the love of it, as did professional chemist and amateur composer Alexander Borodin. Nothing at all unskilled or inferior about his first symphony. Here is its finale, played here by the Seattle Symphony, conducted by Gerard Schwartz.

The Seattle Symphony, conducted by Gerard Schwartz, with the finale of the Symphony No. 1 by Alexander Borodin, which is today's daily download. 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Here is a song without words next, but not one of Mendelssohn's songs without words. It's a song by Schubert. This is Ave Maria, played here by cellist Misha Maisky and pianist Pavel Gililov.

pianist Pavel Gililov and cellist Misha Maisky with Ave Maria by Franz Schubert. Claude Debussy says, come sail away with me in about a minute.

W.C. was inspired by the sea. He was also inspired by artistic depictions of the sea, especially a Japanese woodblock print called The Great Wave of Off Kanagawa, which was what it sounds like, a dramatic image of the sea and of one big wave in particular. W.C. chose the image for the cover page of the published score of his three-movement work for orchestra, La Mer, performed here by the Cleveland Orchestra, conducted by Pierre Boulez.

Swedish composer Wilhelm Stenhammer was very much inspired by the musical language of German composers like Mendelssohn, Brahms, Wagner, and Bruckner. Here is an overture that he wrote called Excelsior, performed by the Gothenburg Symphony Orchestra.

0: Excelsior by Wilhelm Stenhammer, performed by the Gothenburg Symphony Orchestra, conducted by Nima Järvi.
1: Hi there, I'm Bill McLaughlin. 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
0: Sometimes you just have to break it all down to put things in perspective. Antonio Vivaldi wrote more than 800 pieces of music. More than 500 of them were concertos. Of those 500, 6 featured the recorder, like this one. Okay, so that is a bit of an info dump, and I apologize for that, but just one more thing. Most of that music by Vivaldi was lost or forgotten after his death in 1741. So we have been rediscovering Vivaldi since only about 1920 or so. I, for one, am glad he's back. I'm Aaron Kane, one of Vivaldi's 6 recorder concertos in about 5 minutes.

the overture to the opera The Overturned Carriages by François Boieldieu. That was the Swiss-Italian Orchestra, conducted by Howard Griffiths. I'm Aaron Kane, and here is one of the many, many concerti by Antonio Vivaldi. We wrote hundreds of them for all sorts of instruments. Almost 500 survive. He wrote relatively few to feature the recorder, though. Giovanni Antonini plays recorder here with members of Il Giardino Armonico in the F major recorder concerto by Vivaldi.

Giovanni Antonini, the recorder soloist there, with members of Il Giardino Armonico. That was the recorder concerto in F major by Antonio Vivaldi, the pride of Venice, Italy. Might be fun to hang around Italy with an overture called In Italy by Carl Goldmark. You can probably tell from his name, though, that he was not born in Italy. He was born in Hungary. He got his musical education in Vienna and spent a good portion of his career there, even a side gig as a music journalist while in Vienna before he finally moved to the United States. Here is the Budapest Philharmonic Orchestra, conducted by Andras Korodi, with an overture called In Italy by Carl Goldmark.

The Budapest Philharmonic Orchestra, conducted by András Korodi, with the overture In Italy by Carl Goldmark. From Italy to Spain, next, for Sarasate's Carmen Fantasy. That's in about a minute.

Angeles. Many composers have been captivated by Georges Bizet's opera Carmen. Spanish composer and violin virtuoso Pablo de Sarasate wrote this Carmen fantasy when Carmen the opera was only about a decade old. Here to play it, Hilary Hahn with the Frankfurt Radio Symphony Orchestra.

Hilary Hahn, the violinist, with the Frankfurt Radio Symphony Orchestra, conducted by Andres Orozco Estrada. That was the Carmen Fantasy by Pablo de Sarasate,

Mozart was growing, and so were his symphonies. He was 11 years old when he wrote this one, and it stood just a little bit taller than his previous ones. It's Mozart's first four-movement symphony, the Symphony No. 6, played here by the Prague Chamber Orchestra, conducted by Charles Mackerras.

0: something that Mozart started composing in Vienna but finished in Moravia. The Mozarts had fled Vienna to escape a smallpox epidemic. They got out of Vienna, but they did not get away from the variola virus. Both Wolfgang and his sister contracted and recovered from smallpox while he wrote that small symphony, the Symphony No. 6, played there by the Prague Chamber Orchestra, conducted by Charles McCarris.
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0: It can be a good idea to get a second opinion. Tchaikovsky wrote this concerto for the famous pianist Nikolai Rubinstein, hoping he'd love it and play it at its premiere. But Rubinstein called it worthless, clumsy, awkward, unplayable. So Tchaikovsky sought a second opinion from Hans von Bülow. He loved it. He called it original, noble, strong, arresting. So yes, he's the one who got to play the premiere of Tchaikovsky's Piano Concerto No. 1. You're the one who gets to hear it this hour.

A bit of Beethoven remixed there by violinist Sebastian Gertler, called Ludwig's Nightmare, played by the Vienna Berlin Music Club, known as Philharmonics. I'm Aaron Kane. It is great to be with you today. Thus Rheingold, the first opera in Richard Wagner's Ring cycle, begins in the dark, watery realm of the mythic Rhine maidens, and sometime later ends with the gods crossing a rainbow bridge to their new home, Valhalla, surrounded by this music.

It's moving day for the gods as they cross the Rainbow Bridge into their newly completed home, Valhalla. That was the entry of the gods into Valhalla from the finale of Das Rheingold by Richard Wagner. José Cerebriere conducted the Bournemouth Symphony Orchestra. A piano concerto that Tchaikovsky's boss refused to play is about a minute away.

Tchaikovsky wrote this piano concerto with one pianist in mind, Nikolai Rubinstein. His boss at the conservatory, where Tchaikovsky was a professor, but his boss hated it at first. Rubinstein changed his tune after someone else got to play it at the very successful premiere of Tchaikovsky's Piano Concerto No. 1. Here it is, played by pianist Haochen Zhang with the Lahti Symphony Orchestra.

Piano Concerto No. 1 by Tchaikovsky. Hao Chenzhang was the pianist there with the Lahti Symphony Orchestra, conducted by Dima Slobodeniuk.

Rehearsals for Donizetti's new comic opera were going well, but the atmosphere during those rehearsals was a bit off. The orchestra, the singers, the management, they were all pessimistic about the opera's success. The composer, on the other hand, well, he never had any doubts. "Have no fear for me, my work will be a success," said Gaetano Donizetti. Turns out, he was right. And here is how that opera starts. The Sinfonia from Don Pasquale, played here by the St. Cecilia Orchestra, conducted by Myung-Won Chung.

0: the opening Sinfonia from the comic opera Don Pasquale by Gaetano Donizetti. That was the St. Cecilia Orchestra, conducted by Myung-Won Chung.
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0: Are you a Beethoven Symphony superfan? If you are, this music might sound familiar. Like the beginning of Beethoven's Sixth Symphony, his Pastoral Symphony? There is a good reason. Is it because it's by Beethoven? Well, no. It is in the same key, though, and it is a symphony. It's even a Pastoral Symphony. Given that name by its composer, Alexander Glazunov, who was deliberately referencing the opening of Beethoven's Pastoral Symphony with this music. But do the similarities stop there? Well, you'll find out when you hear Glazunov's Pastoral Symphony later this hour. Let's start things off with part of a flute concerto by Czech composer Willem Blodek, who was himself a flutist. Here is flutist Karl Bernhard Sabon with the Berlin Radio Symphony Orchestra.

The first movement of a flute concerto by Willem Blodek, that was Carl Bernhard Sabon with the Berlin Radio Symphony Orchestra, conducted by Jurlis Lajevich. I'm Aaron Kane. It's great to be with you today. Toward the end of the 19th century, pianists who composed started playing games with water. They were captivated by the sounds made by fountains, by waterfalls, streams. Franz Liszt was one. He wrote music to capture the sound of fountains. Maurice Ravel was another. Here are his fountains, the floating, shimmering jeux d'eau, played by Heidi Lowy.

Jeux d'eau, Fountains, by Maurice Ravel, played there by Heidi Lowy. Next, here's something by George Walker. He was the first African-American composer to win a Pulitzer Prize for his music. This was in 1996. George Walker received many other rewards for his work, too, including 6 honorary doctoral degrees. Here is part of his Folk Songs for Orchestra. Walker composed these in 1990, and this is his arrangement of the spiritual My Lord, What a Morning, played by the Cleveland Chamber Symphony, conducted by Edwin London.

from his folk songs for orchestra. That was My Lord, What a Morning by George Walker, played there by the Cleveland Chamber Symphony, conducted by Edwin London. A pastoral symphony by Alexander Glazunov is coming up in just about a minute.

When you're just starting out as a composer, it can be quite a challenge to get your work in front of the public, to have your music performed and published. Russian composer Alexander Glazunov had a lot of help early on. He was championed by his well-known and respected teachers. But his music impressed someone else, too, a wealthy timber merchant named Belayev. He went so far as to create a publishing house just to publish what Glazunov wrote. If you need help getting your music in print, you can't do too much better than the person who makes the paper. Here is the Symphony No. 7, the Pastoral Symphony by Glazunov, played by the Bamberg Symphony Orchestra, conducted by Nema Yervi.

The Symphony No. 7, The Pastoral Symphony by Alexander Glazunov. That was the Bamberg Symphony Orchestra, conducted by Nema Yerevi. I'm Aaron Kane, grateful to be listening along with you today. Coming up, the party gets a bit out of hand. Stay tuned.

Camille Saint-Saëns originally wanted his opera Samson and Delilah to be an oratorio instead. It makes sense. It's a biblical story, after all. But if it had been an oratorio instead of an opera, we probably would not have gotten this boisterous, borderline ecstatic dance performed by priestesses dedicated to Bacchus, the ancient Roman god of wine and feasting. Here is the Bacchanal from Samson and Delilah by Camille Saint-Saëns, performed by the Minnesota Orchestra.

0: Say what you like about Bacchus, the guy knew how to throw a party. The Bacchanal from the opera Samson and Delilah by Camille Saint-Saëns. That was the Minnesota Orchestra, conducted by Eiji Owe. I'm Aaron Kane. Thanks for listening.
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Hello there. Welcome to Exploring Music. This is Bill McLaughlin. Our theme this week is Get the Picture. We're listening to music inspired by paintings. And we have an interesting and unusual twist on that theme right now to begin our program. This is from a very creative character, Virgil Thompson. Perhaps the best American critic of music and a very interesting composer who, during his lifetime, composed 150 musical portraits. And I'm going to quote now from Thompson himself. He says, "Musical portraiture is not new. In the early 1700s, François Couperin wrote portraits for the harpsichord. Robert Schumann, a century later, wrote pictures of his friends into his famous piano work called Carnival. Anton Rubinstein put 24 into Kamennoi Ostrow, and Edward Elgar, in his Enigma variations, scored his acquaintances for orchestra. My first portraits were done in France in the late 20s. In 1940, as the Germans were approaching Paris, I made at least 24 portraits." Let's hear one of these. "Bugles and Birds." Thompson says, "This is a portrait of Pablo Picasso, written in Paris, April 30, 1940. It's a musical picture of Picasso the man, not of the painter, nor of his paintings." Pianist Paul Jacobs, music of Virgil Thompson. Here's a portrait of Pablo Picasso, "Bugles and Birds."

Boy, no trouble picking out the bugles in that piece. It comes in that A-flat flourish right away. That was a musical portrait of Pablo Picasso called Bugles and Birds. Virgil Thompson composed it in 1940. We just heard it played by Paul Jacobs at the piano. I had heard from friends who knew Thompson quite well that when you went to have your portrait painted in music by Virgil Thompson, it was a very formal event. He would schedule you for a two-hour sitting, and you'd sit there at a chair as if you were posing for a portrait, which you were, except that Virgil Thompson wasn't using a paintbrush. He was using a pencil to put notes on music paper. And Thompson made 150 musical portraits throughout his life. Let's hear another example of musical painting from an American composer. I'm thinking of Alan Hovhaness, who composed his symphony called Mysterious Mountain for the conductor Leopold Stokowski. This was way back in 1955 when Stokowski took over the Houston Symphony. There was a big opening concert, which was to be telecast on NBC. Hovhaness responded with a very interesting four-movement symphony called Mysterious Mountain. And he said, "Mountains are symbols, like pyramids, of man's attempt to know God. Mountains are symbolic meeting places between the mundane and spiritual worlds." Here is Fritz Reiner with the Chicago Symphony. We're going to hear movements 1, 3, and 4 of Mysterious Mountain, music of Alan Hovhaness.

To some, the mysterious mountain may be the phantom peak, unmeasured, thought to be higher than Everest, as seen from great distance by flyers in Tibet. To some, it may be the solitary mountain, the tower of strength over our countryside, Fujiyama, Ararat, Monadnock, Shasta, Grand Teton, the words of Alan Hovhaness, and the music of Alan Hovhaness. We just heard the first, third, and fourth movements of his symphony called Mysterious Mountain, beautiful example of American tone painting. The Chicago Symphony Orchestra under the direction of Fritz Reiner in that performance. You're tuned in to Exploring Music, and our theme this week is Get the Picture, all sorts of music inspired by painting. Drop us a line. Let us know how you like the show. You can write to us via our website, which is exploringmusic.org. Let's go back to the year 1960. The composer Günther Schuller, for a long time the first horn player of the Metropolitan Opera, and at that time particularly interested in mixing in with the modern jazz quartet, he was a big fan of the painter Paul Klee. So he put together his two loves, music and painting, and decided to make musical pictures of Klee's pictures. The piece that resulted bears the title Seven Studies on Themes of Paul Klee. Let's listen to this music and sample it sort of by halves. We'll take the first three pieces first. The first of them is called Antique Harmonies, and Schuller writes, I tried to preserve not only Klee's amber, ochre, and brown colors, but also the block-like shapes with which, in constant variation, Klee builds this remarkable painting. The second piece is called Abstract Trio, and Schuller writes, this is played almost entirely by only three instruments at any given time, but the three instruments differ during the course of the piece, changing from the bright colors of the woodwinds through the grainier textures of muted brass and bassoon to the somber hues of low woodwinds and tuba. Then we come to Kleiner Blauer Teufel, Little Blue Devil. Pretty much self-explanatory. Remember, he was hanging around with the modern jazz quartet. Here's Anton Dorothy conducting the Minneapolis Symphony, as it was known in 1960, the year of the composition. The first three of Günther Schuller's Studies on Themes of Paul Klee.

We are listening to Gunther Schuller's Seven Studies on Themes of Paul Klee. We've just heard the first three so far, Antique Harmonies, Abstract Trio, and Little Blue Devil, that kind of bluesy, jazzy piece there we heard just at the end. Let's go ahead with this piece, which I must say holds up very well. It's over 40 years old now. These are all pieces based on paintings of Paul Klee, and the next one is called The Twittering Machine. And Schuller writes, "It seems to me that this should do primarily one thing, namely Twitter." The next piece is very interesting. Arabische Stadt, Arab village. It's an aerial view, as if we were looking down from an eagle, or maybe more likely a vulture's view, flying above this North African desert, looking down at this little village baking in the sun. You'll hear some very interesting sounds. There's flute to begin with and drumming. There's also a very unusual sound produced by the violist, who puts a little bit of aluminum foil down underneath the bridge of his instrument so that it rattles when it's played, and it gives it a sort of characteristic sound that imitates, really, some of the instruments used in North Africa. So, the two pieces so far, Twittering Machine, Arab Village. We also have Ein Unheimlicher Moment, an eerie moment. Everything sort of unearthly and slinking. And then finally, Pastoral. So four more pieces of the Seven Studies on Themes of Paul Klee, music of Gunther Schuller, Antal Dorothy, and the Minneapolis Symphony.

Very interesting music from Gunther Schuller. Seven studies on themes of Paul Klee. We just heard the last four there. Twittering Machine, Arab Village, An Eerie Moment, and Pastoral. Antal Dorothy conducting the Minneapolis Symphony Orchestra in that recording made in 1960, the year of the composition. Well, I was looking for a nice piece of chamber music which would fit into our theme of American composers inspired by paintings. And I came across a piece called Air on Surah, the painter. It's composed by a friend of mine, actually, Stephen Paulus, who's very well known as an opera composer. And I looked into it a little. The way this piece came about is that Stephen had read a poem by Ira Sadoff entitled Surah, Sunday Afternoon on the Island of La Grande Jette. This is a painting at the Art Institute of Chicago. And here's Stephen Paulus contemplating the poem. So here's music of Stephen Paulus, Air on Surah. The cellist is Dorothy Lewis and the pianist Carrie Lewis.

Air on Surah. This is music of Stephen Paulus with Dorothy Lewis, the cellist, and Carrie Lewis playing the piano part on that. I called Stephen

0: cello competition. Now, you might think that's a wonderful thing for a composer because everyone who enters the competition has to play this piece. Learning a brand new piece is part of the competition. But here's what he told me.
1: The good news was everybody seemed to like it and say that having learned it, they would want to continue to keep it in their repertoire. Mm. The only bad news was listening to it 22 times or whatever. you've got to really love your music to hear it that many times again. It got to the point where when they said, let's hear the Paulus, I thought, oh no, not the Paulus. But anyway, after 22 times, it still had a little staying power, so...
0: That's Steve Paulus talking about the experience of hearing this piece of his played over and over again. But it's a nice piece. It's a contribution, which is exactly what the National Society of Arts and Letters wanted. This is some pretty stuff from Stephen Paulus. And that's about the end of our program of American composers inspired by paintings. I can't let it go, of course, without Nat King Cole telling us about his favorite work of art.

0: 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Our production assistants are Ella Pinsloop, Eric Opland, Adela Skoronsky, and Weston Williams. Rebecca Neistat is the WFMT production and syndication manager. 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I'm Bill McLaughlin. 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
5: From APM, American Public Media, this is Performance Today. I'm Valerie Kaler. During the COVID lockdown in 2020, composer Sally Beamish was not able to visit her family in Scotland and Sweden, and she missed them terribly. She poured her longing for connection into a new concerto for violin, clarinet, and orchestra, drawing on her own Scottish and Swedish connections and inspired by the folk music of those places and themes of separation and distance. The two soloists start on opposite sides of the stage, calling to each other the way shepherds would communicate across long valleys, with song. Coming up, the world premiere of Distance by Sally Beamish later this hour. And right now, here's guitarist Sharon Isbin playing a piece written by a friend of hers, a solo guitar piece called Antisy, written by Andrew York.

Sharon Isbin played Andesy, music by former LA Guitar Quartet member Andrew York. That track from Isbin's 2009 album, Journey to the New World. On the way, a live performance of a piece from an album she released in 2025, in concert at the Aspen Festival, later in this hour. From APM American Public Media, this is Performance Today, taking you to concerts around the world. I'm Valerie Kaler. Ahead this hour, the energy of tango superimposed onto a glass and concrete cityscape. Sharon Isbin plays Urban Tango by Karen Lefrak later this hour. Let's begin our musical adventures in Hamburg for music by English composer Sally Beamish. Beamish worked on this piece during the COVID lockdown in the UK, a time when she couldn't visit her family in Scotland and Sweden, and she poured her feelings of longing into this music. The concerto is called Distanz. It explores ideas of isolation and connection and draws on folk music from Scotland, Sweden, and the Netherlands. It begins with the two soloists, the violin and the clarinet, literally standing on opposite sides of the stage and coming closer and closer together as the piece goes on. Sakario Ramu conducting the North German Radio Elbphilharmonie Orchestra. Vadim Glusman is the solo violinist. Martin Frost plays solo clarinet. Distanz by Sally Beamish.

from a concert just this past spring in Hamburg, Germany. That was Distanz, a double concerto for violin and clarinet by English composer Sally Beamish. Martin Frost played clarinet, Vadim Glusman was the violinist, and Sakari Oramo led the North German Radio Elbphilharmonie. Beamish says she was inspired by lures, the old wooden Scandinavian horns calling across far valleys, and women singing songs to call their cows home from the pasture. Sally Beamish wrote that in 2020 during the pandemic lockdown. She was not able to visit her family in Scotland and Sweden, and that concerto became a way to express her longing for connection. Distanz by Sally Beamish. I would love to hear your thoughts on the world premiere we just heard, music by Sally Beamish. Drop us a note. Use the contact button on the PT page at yourclassical.org. In a moment, yes, and... This is Performance Today from APM.

Violinist and composer Jesse Montgomery grew up in what was essentially a workshop for creatives. Her mom, Robbie McCauley, was an actor and playwright. Her dad, Edward Montgomery, is a jazz musician and composer. Both jazz and theater encourage, maybe demand, experimentation, improvisation, a willingness to quiet that self-editor and let yourself try something. In theater, the concept of yes and is fundamental to improv. The exercise or game, at its most basic level, starts with two people on stage, no script, no plan, no direction except for the idea of yes and. Yes means you accept whatever reality your scene partner has invented, and means you add something that moves the scene forward. Whoever speaks first instantly creates the universe of that particular reality. It's offered to the other player. If it's rejected, the scene stalls. If it's accepted and returned, the story grows organically. It's a dynamic exercise in trust. Jesse Montgomery says she wrote the piece we're about to hear with jazz in mind. She did hear a lot of free jazz growing up, and yes, she's a musician, so that frame makes sense. But I like to think there's at least as much of Jesse's mom and theater in the piece. Duo by Jesse Montgomery, played by violinist Romuald Grimbert-Barré and cellist Tommy Mesa.

violinist Romuald Grimbert Barré and cellist Tommy Mesa in Calderwood Hall at the Isabella Stewart Gardner Museum in Boston. They play the duo for violin and cello by violinist-composer Jessie Montgomery. She wrote it for a cellist friend of hers for them to play together. And she really does mean play. She said, "I wanted it to have elements of play and of seriousness, with deep expression and confidence, the intimate sides of friendship, of sharing and trust." Duo by Jessie Montgomery. Before we heard that piece, I mentioned that Jessie Montgomery's mom, Robbie McCauley, was a huge inspiration for her. McCauley was a leading figure in the black theater movement in the post-civil rights era, and Montgomery recently wrote a cello concerto inspired by her mother's plays and poems called These Righteous Paths. She used the piece to explore her grief after losing her mom. Cellist Abel Salouchwe is performing the concerto all over the world this season. Can't wait to hear it and share it with you when we get a recording. New music on the horizon from Jessie Montgomery. In a moment, Dancing in the Streets. This is Performance Today from APM.

0: In 2025, guitarist Sharon Isbin released her album Romantico. It features Isbin playing Latin-infused music by American composer Karen Lefrak. The centerpiece is a big concerto for guitar and full orchestra. But there are also a couple chamber works on the album, including Lefrak's Urban Tango. Here's Sharon Isbin.
1: The tango can be a celebration of joy or an expression of sadness. It's all of these things combined together. So just keeping it on the edge and always in a state of metamorphosis was something very unique. And she said the captivating dance of two instruments flows sensually, yet it is edgy with heightened emotions, a glass and concrete jungle set on top of a beautiful city island. And of course, the city island is Manhattan.
0: Out of the dance halls and dancing in the streets, guitarist Sharon Isbin on the piece we're about to hear, Urban Tango by Karen Lefrak. Isbin played it at Aspen with percussionists Jonathan Haas and Cameron Marquez and pianist Samuel Leung.

0: The energy of Argentine tango superimposed onto a cityscape. From a concert at the Aspen Music Festival and School in Aspen, Colorado, guitarist Sharon Isbin and friends played Karen Lafrak's Urban Tango. Karen Lafrak came to composing after a successful career in business, but she did not stop there.
1: Well, her career is really in three parts: as a composer, as an author of children's books, and as a show dog trainer who has won multiple international awards for her amazing poodles. So that's quite a unique combination. I don't think there's another Karen Lafrak in the world.
0: Guitarist Sharon Isbin on the multi-hyphenate creator of the tango we just heard, Karen Lafrak. 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

From APM American Public Media, this is Performance Today. I'm Valerie Kaler. Several years ago, British composer Anna Klein was asked to write something exuberant. She went into a reverie, imagining the big public promenades in London's pleasure gardens back in the 1700s, with people from all walks of life enjoying exciting music and a party atmosphere. And Klein created a 21st century fanfare to welcome listeners into that imaginary world. And just to keep things as exuberant as possible, she also quoted an old English drinking song. Coming up, the world premiere recording of Masquerade by Anna Klein. Later this hour of Performance Today. Here's a piece Anna Klein wrote in a single evening in 2009 on the one-year anniversary of the passing of her mom, Lavender Rain. Music for three violins, played by composer Anna Klein, Amy Kaufman, and Cornelius DeFalo.

English composer Anna Klein wrote Lavender Rain in a single evening on the one-year anniversary of the passing of her mother. We heard Anna Klein, Amy Kaufman, and Cornelius Dufala playing the violins. More from Anna Klein coming up in just a sec. From APM, American Public Media, this is Performance Today. I'm Valerie Kaler. I'm so glad you're here for our musical adventures and discoveries. In 2013, British composer Anna Klein was asked to write a piece for the last night of the BBC Proms. This is one of the biggest concerts of the year on the music scene in the UK. She was asked to write something exuberant, and this being the proms, which is short for promenade, she imagined the big promenades in London's pleasure gardens back in the 1700s, all kinds of people enjoying exciting music and a party atmosphere. And Klein created a 21st century fanfare to welcome listeners into that imaginary world. And just to keep things as exuberant as possible, she also quoted the old English drinking song called Juice of Barley. This is Masquerade by Anna Klein.

Music meant to evoke that peculiarly English combination of excitement and emotional control that was part of the scene at big public masquerade parties in the 1700s in London, a piece called Masquerade. British composer Anne Klein wrote that music in 2013. She says these 18th century concerts were, like the proms concerts of today, a place where people from all walks of life mingled to enjoy a wide variety of music. Klein added that in addition to the music, there were other entertainments to be found. Quote, they ranged from the sedate to the salacious, with acrobatics, exotic street entertainer, dancers, fireworks, and masquerades. Conductor Jeffrey Meyer led the Texas Festival Orchestra in Masquerade by Anna Klein. That concert took place during the annual summertime Round Top Music Festival and Institute in Round Top, Texas.

next segment, in which Faust dances with the devil, is coming up in just a minute. 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

According to the story by Goethe, a fellow called Faust is on a quest to know everything and to do everything. He inks a deal with a creepy character named Mephisto. In this deal, Faust is the boss. He gets to order Mephisto around like a servant. And Faust is smart beyond all reckoning. All reckoning but Mephisto's, that is. In this unexpectedly optimistic version, Mephisto is Faust's intellectual sparring partner, cheeky and witty, and the story ends with Faust's soul being saved. Goethe was making the case that striving sincerely is worth something, even if your efforts lead through paths of failure. Nicholas Lanau had a very different vision for these two characters. In his version, Faust isn't driven by a quest for knowledge, but rather disappointment and disillusionment. Mephisto, in his version, is much less playful and way more dark and destructive. That version ends with Faust seeing that his quest, like everything else in his life, was meaningless, and that life itself had no value. It was that darker version that inspired Franz Liszt to write the music we're about to hear. Michelle Kahn at the piano with the Mephisto Waltz No. 1 by Franz Liszt.

Faust has made a deal with the devil, or at least the devil's rep, Mephisto. The scene we just heard was from the part of the story where Faust still thought he was in control. He and Mephisto happened upon a rustic inn. Folks are dancing, drinking, whooping it up. Mephisto was underwhelmed by the lazy fiddler, grabbed the violin for himself. Such music! Faust found a lusty local gal to dance with, and their wild dance whirls them right out of the inn, out into the woods, followed by the sounds of a devilish fiddler. Shel Kahn played the Mephisto Waltz No. 1 by Franz Liszt at Spivey Hall at Clayton State University in Morrow, Georgia. Our acquisition of that concert recording made possible by the Walter and Emily Spivey Foundation. In a moment, a broken heart and some public mortification. Yay. This is Performance Today from APM.

It's the classic ugly duckling story, but with a twist. We're in Vienna, it's the turn of the 20th century, and one of the city's most talented musicians, a composer and conductor, also a bit on the homely side. But he attracts the attention of the town's most beautiful and fascinating woman, and they fall in love. But that's where the fairy tale ends, and not with a happily ever after. The woman rejected the composer and broke his heart. His name was Alexander von Zemlinsky. Her name, Alma Schindler. She went on to marry Gustav Mahler. Alma Mahler was brutal in her memoirs, saying that while she admired Zemlinsky's musicianship and his intellect, she found it physically repellent. Twisting the knife and adding a bit of public humiliation to his heartbreak. Although Zemlinsky eventually met and married someone else, it seems those Alma-inflicted wounds never fully healed. They seem to be referenced in music he wrote decades after that failed love affair, an opera from 1921 called The Dwarf, about beauty, rejection, and humiliation. The String Quartet No. 3, written just a few years later, is angular and somewhat sparse. It's not overtly autobiographical and emotional like the opera was. In fact, it is very spare and restrained. Members of Accordo gave this performance at Westminster Presbyterian Church in Minneapolis. The String Quartet No. 3 by Alexander Zemlinsky.

We heard violinists Stephen Copes and Susie Park, violist Maya Popach, and cellist Anthony Ross, members of the St. Paul Chamber Orchestra and the Minnesota Orchestra, collectively known as Accordo. They played the String Quartet No. 3 by Alexander Zemlinsky in that Schubert Club concert at Westminster Hall in Minneapolis. 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
1: Shalom, y'all. I'm Andy Mushin, host of Sounds Jewish. Every Sunday, I'll present an eclectic and entertaining hour of Jewish music and usually comedy. 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

Initially, this music was titled Three Scenes in Twilight. Now, by that title alone and a few bars of music, you probably already guessed that it was written by Claude Debussy. But this piece actually took quite a while to get to music stands, actually, about 8 years total from the time he orchestrated it and got it ready to publish. And it's worth the wait. Each movement of this piece has a title, and if you hadn't read the title beforehand, you might not be sure of what Debussy was actually trying to convey in the music. And then you find out and it becomes crystal clear. You might even think, well, of course that's what it is. Fête from Nocturnes is just 5 minutes ahead.

The third movement from the String Quartet No. 1 by Heitor Villa-Lobos. That was Quarteto Latino-Americano. Hi, I'm Scott Blankenship with music by Claude Debussy for you next. Don't you just love his style? He favored subtle juxtaposition of ideas over their lengthy development. Quiet sounds were preferred over loud, and he was so good at painting pictures in your mind. With each movement, he takes you to some ethereal place in this music, some place that's largely left to your imagination as you listen. Up with puffy, candy-colored clouds in the first movement, the third puts you amid moon-slivered waves with a mysterious siren song emerging. But the middle movement is next. It comes from Nocturnes, Fête, Festivals. Bernhard Haitink conducts the Royal Concertgebouw Orchestra.

Fête, Festivals from Nocturnes by Claude Debussy. Bernard Haitink conducting the Royal Concertgebouw Orchestra. Anizio Island sits in Lake Pátzcuaro, Michoacán, and for generations its people made their living fishing before tourists started showing up to watch them fishing. But next is a portrait of that little fishing village by Silvestre Revueltas, built on a raucous waltz. It's called Anizio. Eduardo Mata conducts the new Philharmonia Orchestra.

Processional music by Ruth Gipps is coming up in a little bit more than 10 minutes after this Brandenburg Concerto No. 2 by Johann Sebastian Bach. Yahya Ling conducts the Scottish Chamber Orchestra and Rolf Smedvig plays trumpet.

Nicely done there, Rolf Smedvig, trumpet, with the Scottish Chamber Orchestra and Yahya Ling conducting the Brandenburg Concerto No. 2 by Johann Sebastian Bach. This next piece by Ruth Gipps was literally written for the 1953 coronation of Queen Elizabeth II, and then rejected for it. Coronation procession was never used at the actual event, but it did premiere instead a little bit later in Melbourne. Coronation procession is next, with Ramon Gamba conducting the BBC Philharmonic Orchestra.

Sergei Prokofiev wrote the 12 piano pieces, Music for Children, in the summer of 1935. 6 years later, with the Soviet Union at war, he picked seven of them and orchestrated them for a small orchestra as Summer Day, trading the schoolroom piano for strings and woodwinds. Here's Ronald Korp conducting the New London Orchestra.

Sergei Prokofiev's music finishing up the hour. That's called Summer Day. Ronald Korp conducting the New London Orchestra. Thanks very much for your company for some classical music today. I'm Scott Blankenship.

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